0: And finally, this hour. That's the sound of the Stanley Cup arriving at the Tuxedo Community Center this afternoon. Carolina Hurricanes winger Seth Jarvis brought the cup to his hometown and his home community rink. That's where he practiced growing up. Hundreds of kids lined up for a chance to meet him.
1: It's amazing. I could imagine if this happened when I was that age, I'd be the

When it comes to the West Coast oil pipeline, Alberta says it wants shovels in the ground by next fall. But the Union of BC Indian Chiefs wants the province and the federal government to put those shovels down. The proposed pipeline has been on the table since Ottawa and Alberta signed a memorandum of understanding in November, paving its way. But the idea has faced opposition from the get-go, and now an open letter

0: situation.
1: Grand Chief Philip, it sounds like you're saying this is a moment of reckoning for you and for people that that you represent. I'm wondering if you're seeing that more widely as well, that the extreme weather that we have been seeing most recently might shift public opinion on investing in fossil fuels.
0: The alarming thing about this climate crisis is the trajectory is such that it's going to intensify. It's going to get worse. And there are billions of dollars being spent on the oil and gas industry that could finance proper purchase of firefighting water bombers, for example. And we need to have a Canada-wide look into this crisis situation we're in. The future of this country and the future of the planet depends on this.
1: Grand Chief Philip, thank you very much.
0: Okay, thank you.
2: Grand Chief Stuart Philip is the president of the Union of British Columbia Indian Chiefs. We reached him in Vancouver. We reached out to the Prime Minister's office for a response to the union's letter, but did not receive one before airtime.

For movie lovers, catching the latest blockbuster in theaters means, at most, a short drive across town. But cinephiles in Yellowknife now have to take more extreme measures. That's because, as we told you back in February, the city's Capitol Theater recently closed its doors, ending nearly 8 decades of movie going there. And for Marvel fanatic Jacob Charpentier,

0: That meant boarding a plane and flying 1,500 kilometers to Edmonton just to see the latest releases on the big screen.
1: In dire circumstances, you know, when I heard the movie theater was shutting down, I instantly started thinking about, okay, what are every upcoming movie coming up? So when I saw that Spider-Man and The Odyssey were close to each other, I thought I may as well pack it all in for one weekend, August long, and try to see as many as I can. I lucky enough had a friend who was able to join me. So we got to spend a little quality time together. But I think since this whole thing started, I just kept thinking like, this is crazy that we have to, that I'm flying down somewhere to see movies. Like it's kind of madness at some points thinking about it.
2: What movies did you watch this weekend?
1: Well, we started off strong with The Minions. I saw that just while I was waiting for my hotel room to get cleaned. And it's fun, you know, it's a good kids movie. And then that night, I got a ticket for Spider-Man, booked well in advance. Probably the first day tickets were on sale, I bought one. And then the next day, we saw The Odyssey in IMAX. And my original plan was to go see, you know, Supergirl, Jackass, maybe Master of the Universe was in. But unfortunately, they didn't have as big of a selection as I wanted. So it was just the three instead of the six or seven that I planned to go see.
0: That's Jacob Charpentier speaking to CBC's Samantha Lee in Yellowknife. That's it for As It Happens for this Monday, August 10th.
3: As It Happens, we'll be back tomorrow. I'm Saroja Coelho. Enjoy your evening.
0: I'm Talia Schlanger. Good night.

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1: There's a new crime show out now called Furious, and it's not your typical cat and mouse thriller. For starters, the serial killer targeting victims in their homes is a young woman, and so is the FBI agent tasked with tracking her down. It's a revenge plot against powerful men landing in a post-Epstein world. I'm Emile Niazi, sitting in for Elamine Abdel-Mahmoud. This is Commotion. Allison Herman and Roxana Haddadi are here to talk about the show. Welcome back to Commotion.
2: Thank you.
3: Thanks for having me.
1: Okay, Roxana, you know, what I immediately found so gripping about this show are the two women at the center. There's a serial killer played by Lola Pettigrew and FBI agent Alice Black, played so brilliantly by Emmy Rossum. Talk to me about these characters and what makes them so compelling.
3: Yeah, I am going to say that it is a cat and mouse. It is not necessarily what you expect from a cat and mouse, but that's the best way to sort of understand where these characters begin. Mm-hmm. So you have this character played by Lola Pettigrew, who we open with her killing a man in his brownstone during Halloween.
1: And a very obnoxious man, too.
3: A very terrible man. All the men in the show are mostly terrible. But yeah, so we sort of set it with knowing that this woman is capable of violence and she has a very personal reason for doing this. Mm-hmm. And then we enter with Emmy Rossum's character, who used to be an NYPD detective. And we learn that she basically like was run out of the department because she dared to speak about her boyfriend, who at the time, also an NYPD detective, was physically abusing her. So we start with this commonality between these women. Both of them have had something done to them by more powerful men. Mm-hmm. Both of them are in a position where society believes these men more than they believe these women, right? And so we're following each of them as they're dealing with this personal violence that has been inflicted upon them, how they're dealing with it, how they're living with it each day. And yet also they're being like pulled into each other's orbit in this like cop, FBI agent chasing this criminal. But there's so many overlaps and like fascinating common threads that I think keep these characters feeling really spontaneous while we also know their pattern of behavior. It's very well written.
1: Mm-hmm. It is very well written. And it's written by Liz Merriweather, who, you know, very famously did New Girl. And the way she's

0: On Saturday, a good chance of showers in the morning. It'll be breezy with a high of 23.
1: Hey, I'm Garvey Bailey, sitting in for Tom Power. Welcome to Q. Coming up today, Hilary Duff spent the early part of her life in the spotlight. TV, music, the early 2000s were all Duff. But it wasn't all rosy for the child star. She's here to tell us about why she made the conscious choice

0: is Hilary Duff with Mature. You can find it on the album Luck or Something that came out a few months ago. Hilary's currently on a world tour. She'll be playing a couple of shows in Toronto next week, and then she'll be touring across Canada early next year. And while she was here in Toronto a few months ago playing one of her very first shows in over a decade, she joined me in the studio to talk about her career and her return to music. I want you to just take me back to the moment right before you got on stage to start playing this new music. What was that feeling like? What were you thinking? Like, does Hilary Duff get nerves and butterflies?
1: This is so sweet. You're going to be like, what? Okay, so I didn't have anything planned all day of show because I didn't know how it was going to be. Like, I've had 2+ months of rehearsals. Like, I have found my, I found it, you know? Mm-hmm. But I just, like, plug in real people, and someone on my team was like, please stop calling it a camera phone. It's just an iPhone. I was like, what? That's what it is.
0: But it's a camera phone.
1: A camera phone. Now everyone has a camera phone. They're like, it's just an iPhone, okay? But, you know, like, people now watch you through their phone, and it's just different. So I was just didn't know how I was going to feel, and I didn't know if I was going to be, like, in a panic or able to eat or whatever. So long story short, I figured out that I need to have stuff to do the day of show because I'm a mom of four and I never don't have nothing to do. So I was just, like, alone with all my thoughts and feelings, and it was, like, way too much to handle. But when showtime, when it came time for, like, hair and makeup and I started to get ready, I just got this wave of, like, calm, and I was totally okay. And I heard, like, a lineup of fans waiting to get in outside, and I stuck my head out the window and I was like, hey, and no one heard me at first, and I was just, like, kind of watching and enjoying everyone. And one girl looked up, and she was like, Hilary. And then everyone looked up, and they were my age and looked like me. And it was like, oh, I know what I'm doing here. And that felt really special. So I was fine. My nerves were fine. And

And then, you know, the flip side to that is like, I feel it's a little unfair because people have known me for so long and they know my life and they know all the characters in it and they have followed along and been a part of it and analyzed it.

I'm Garby Bailey, and for Tom Power, you're listening to Q. Now, you're in the middle of my conversation with former child star, actor, and singer Hilary Duff. In the first half, we were going deep on her first new album in 10 years. It's called Luck or Something, and it's out everywhere right now. On the album, Hilary looks back on her life, on her relationships, on her path in the industry. Now, Hilary got her big break when she played Lizzie McGuire on the hit Disney Channel show, Lizzie McGuire. She was just 13 when she took on that role, and she became synonymous with the character. But as Hilary was a

You hear about it and you feel sympathy, but you cannot imagine. I mean, it's actually quite heart-throbbing. I mean, because we left, it was like, I may not see it again.

0: very well together, as we're working very closely with the city of Penticton as well. They've been incredible. They're hosting. They're not a big town themselves, only 35,000 sure. people. So all of a sudden, you know, 12,000-15,000 people have just literally overnight have you know, been added to their population, and they're you know, everybody's scrambling for places to stay. The parking lots of the big box stores are just have become trailer parks, you know, and it's quite a sight.
1: I know it's early days, but do you have any sense of what could have caused this fire? I understand the area has been dealing with drought, right? It's been at the highest level in the southern interior for a while. Is that what's to blame here, you think?
0: Well, I mean, they have to investigate that, the cause. But yeah, it's incredibly dry here. We've had four consecutive years of drought, and you can't imagine how dry it is.
1: And what's your message to the folks who are listening, the people who've had to flee, or, you know, maybe folks who are living in a community a bit farther out watching those fires this morning?
0: Yeah, the main question I'm getting, it's kind of crazy that everybody from Summerland is in Penticton. And so you walk around Penticton mm-hmm. and your whole community is here, right? So I'm talking to everybody and I'm hearing their stories. And I'm down at the evacuation center. And the number one question is, when can we go home? And it's, we just don't know yet. There's this, we have to get the fire under control. And then we're starting to think about what reentry will look like. But we can't just let everybody back into their homes, because we have to make sure it's safe. There's power lines down, this water supply has been contaminated. There could be pockets of fire structures that might look safe, might not be. So we have to get structural engineers to check all these. So a lot has to go right. into before people can go back. And when we go back, it's everybody's going to know somebody who has lost a home. We know structures have been lost. So it's going to be hard. And we all need to pull together and reunite and get our community back.
1: Doug, I'm so grateful for you joining us.
0: My pleasure.
1: Stay safe. Doug Holmes is the District of Summerland Mayor. Chris Walker is the host of Daybreak South, the CBC morning radio show for the southern interior of British Columbia. He's in Kelowna. What more do we know this morning about the size and impact of the Bald Range wildfire?
2: Well, the size is big. It's 130 square kilometers, so about the size of the city of Vancouver. It is still burning out of control. That just means that firefighter crews don't yet have a handle on where it's going and how it's spreading. The news this morning, though, is that we've learned that during the evacuation on Saturday evening, an 80-year-old woman died in that evacuation. We don't have too many details about how, but she was in just a little bit north of where our friend Craig was. And that evacuation happened very quickly, some of it by helicopter. And we understand that she died in the course of that evacuation. So we're waiting for more details from the police and the coroner about that. The weather, as Doug mentioned, still hot and dry, windy. Last night, we are expecting an update from the BC Wildfire Service in a couple of hours in terms of how that fire behavior has changed in the last 12 hours or so.
1: The fire moved incredibly quickly. I think it doubled in size in only a few hours, right? Have you ever seen anything like that before out there?
2: Well, yes, we have. And it's because the forests are so dry. You heard the mayor of Summerland, Doug Holmes, talk about the many years of drought. Of course, that is exacerbated by warm temperatures. The number of days above 30 degrees in this valley has doubled in 20 years. So we're getting more hot, dry weather. That, of course, driven by fossil fuels and climate change. And so we have seen fires explode like this before, driven by that wind that comes down off the plateaus toward the lake in the evening. One, in fact, just a few weeks ago, at the other end of Okanagan Lake, where a fire just exploded in size, very similar along Okanagan Indian Band land. That fire getting far less attention just because there are fewer people in that area. But I think back to 2023, when the West Kelowna fire exploded out of those hills, it had further to go. In terms of how long it took to get to the town, but these fires now grow so rapidly. And it's, you know, these people just had moments to get out of their homes. Just really terrifying stuff.
1: Yeah, the images of this wildfire are just like something.

have it. That's Begonia with her number one hit song called Hotter Than the Sun. Does it have enough power from the sun or otherwise to be able to hang on to the top spot of the CBC Music Top 20 for a second time? Well, you will need to stick around with me until the end of the hour to

figure out the order of the songs you're about to hear. Incidentally, all this new music can also be heard on Mornings, Drive, and After Dark on CBC Music. All right, let's get back into it. With a new single from Lisa LeBlanc out of New Brunswick, this is a fun one. It's called Whole Lot of Talking, and it kicks off this week's CBC Music Top 20 at number 20.

0: That's pretty cool. That is our fourth and final debut this week, courtesy of the Canadian indie duo based out of London, England, Tommy Lefroy. That song also received the most online votes this week. It's their new single called Slush Puppy, and it enters the countdown at number 17. And you can get your vote on by casting it right now at cbcmusic.ca/top20vote. How you doing? I'm JJ Laborde, and as I look at the clock right now, I'm reminded that we have 20 songs in this bad boy and not enough time to feature them all, so we're going to do a quick spin through tunes coming in at number 16 to 14.
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climbing up 5 big spots this week. That's the latest from Valley with Vending Machine. It takes the number 12 position this week on the CBC Music Top 20. Still no official announcement on a new studio album, but we'll keep you posted. In the meantime, you can catch Valley live in Alberta at the end of August at the Pigeon Lake Concert Series, which looks like it's going to be a good time. And speaking of good times, did you catch any festivals this summer? 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I'm JJ Laborde. 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Now we got this next email from Sienna Holbrook in London, who says, "Hello friends at CBC Music. I'm a longtime listener to the CBC Music Top 20, and I'm always very invested during the summer months. Not just because the music is so great, but because when I look back at all these songs years from now, they will be the soundtrack to my summer of 2026, the year I turn 20. I like to look at life as a series of stories, what we did, how we felt, and what the music of the time was saying to us. So thank you for providing the soundtrack." Wow, Sienna, that was so thoughtful, so lovely. Thank you. Now, if you'd like to send us an email, feel free. We'd love to hear from you as well. Again, the email address is top20, that's the number 20, cbc.ca. Up next, the latest from Canadian folk singer Sister Ray. You can catch Sister Ray performing live at the Wavelength Festival, August 16th in Toronto. Chewing on the Rind climbs 2 spots straight into the number 11 position right here on your CBC Music Top 20.

Land and the surrounding area. Firefighters there are up against an explosive and fast-moving blaze that's already destroyed dozens of buildings. And police confirmed yesterday that an 80-year-old woman died trying to evacuate with her family. The Bald Range fire is one of more than 100 wildfires burning across the province right now, and BC remains under a province-wide state of emergency. Evacuees are

That's the sound of Beth in her prime, doing what she did best, rolling hungrily across the dusty floors of U.S. Senator Chuck Grassley's Iowa farmhouse. Beth was a tan-colored Hoover vacuum that was first introduced to the public in a social media post in 2018 when the senator posted a Thanksgiving message which read, in part, quote, "So my housework contribution begins. This is my machine, Beth," unquote. And from then on, Beth's fans waited with bated breath for the latest news of the appliance, which it turned out had been doing its good work since before Mr. Grassley himself was elected to the Senate in 1981 and was older than several sitting senators. And then came the bombshell on Saturday. Mr. Grassley posted, "You will see Beth no more. See black? That's from electrical sparks. It's not safe to use anymore. Goodbye, Beth." Beth clearly decided it was better to burn out than to fade away. It's a lesson that many may wish the 92-year-old sitting senator and a number of his aging colleagues would apply to themselves.

0: was taken by surprise?
1: We don't really know, but I would say that the White House's silence and the silence of senior White House officials now for a second full day, and the fact that the White House has been represented by this sort of steady voice of Nikolai Mladenov, who Donald Trump appointed to head the Board of Peace, would indicate to me that they were not shocked and that they understand that

0: Still to come, getting out of your car altogether and onto your bike in Mexico City.
1: Every day, having more cyclists, making motorists more aware of us, I think is a work in progress, and I think we're moving in the right direction.
0: You're listening to The World.

0: loving, but audiences are also really loving. It's got a 98% rating on Rotten Tomatoes. What do you think it is about the show that is just really connecting with people right now?
1: I think this show has a really interesting relationship to archetypes of female anger. So we should probably mention, in addition to the central cat and mouse of the show, you also have a third primary female character, an FBI agent, Nora Watson.

0: really love where you guys have taken us. And I'm so excited for the next episode. Gonna immediately watch it when I get home tonight. Thank you both so much for chatting through this with us.
1: Thank you.
2: Thank you.
0: Roxana Haddadi is a TV critic at Vulture, and Allison Herman is a TV critic with Variety. The latest episode of Furious is out today on Disney+, and you can catch new episodes every Monday.

0: That was Commotion. Next up, it's Because News, Canada's funniest news quiz.
1: This is a repeat. Enjoy some old news.
2: Because News.
3: With Gavin Crawford.
1: I'm Gavin Crawford. Welcome to Because News, Canada's funniest news quiz. Fresh off their jobs at the Washington Post, let's meet this week's panel. In the first chair, he says, don't feel bad, Artemis 2. We've all been delayed by the odd hydrogen leak. Let's blast off with Eric Peterson.
4: How rude. How rude.
1: In the center chair, she's got a strong gait, solid breeding, and great color. It's our best in show, Jan Caruana.
5: Woo! Wow, wow, wow, Canada!
1: And finally, we may feel like we're all in jeopardy in these crazy times, but they're actually a Jeopardy champ. From CBC's Bookends, it's Mattea Rhodes. All right, panel, are you ready to make some hay out of the headlines?
5: Heck yeah.
6: Let's get to it.
1: Then let's get started.
7: Here we go.
5: Yeah.
1: Panel, get ready for a Because News eulogy, or as I call it, a Because Newlogy. Have a listen to this eloquent obituary, if you will, and try to unearth the news story behind it.
8: Dearly beloved, we are gathered here today to celebrate the life of our friend. For 80 years, you were a staple in our lives, and every minute made our

0: Panel, the Olympics have barely begun, but there's already been so much drama filling the headlines. No, I'm not talking about norovirus or Tate McRae. I'm talking about a song. In particular, this song.
1: That's a song?
0: Well, I was going to ask if you knew that song, but I'll just jump.
1: Obviously, I don't.
0: Anyone know that song?
1: Somebody in the audience knows it.
2: I don't know, like, the title of the song, but it's music from a Minions film.
0: It is indeed. It's music from a Minions movie. For the point, why were the Minions and Olympics sharing headlines this week?
3: Are the Minions performing at the opening ceremonies? Please?
0: They do speak Italian.
3: Yeah.
0: Mattea, do you know why they were simultaneously in the headlines, Minions and Olympics?
2: Yeah, so I don't know what's happened in the regulatory bodies that govern figure skating lately, but like class seems to have gone out the window at some point, and they will let those people skate to anything now, although apparently not anything. There was a Spanish figure skater that was going to skate to a program, and I think may still get to because there's like rights disputes ongoing, set to Minions music, but then apparently it was not cleared, and there was a risk that there was to be no Minions program.
0: That is correct for the point. The ESPN headline reads, skater not allowed to use Minions music at the Winter Olympics. Figure skater Tomas Larenque Guarino Sabate is the reigning Spanish champion. One of his routines uses music from the Minions movie. But 7 days before the opening ceremonies, disaster struck when he learned he did not have the copyright clearance to use the music at the games. Why is Minions music so crucial for his routine?
3: Because without Minions music, he's just a guy in overalls painted yellow skating around.
0: That is correct for the points.
1: Yeah.
0: He performs in a kind of Minion outfit, a yellow shirt, blue overalls, and does Minion-y choreography in the routine.
1: Minion-y choreography.
0: Yes. Luckily, he had a backup plan. What was his backup plan?
1: Well, being Spanish, he was going to change his costume to that of a matador and dance his routine to the bolero, executing his program with a live bull on the ice.
2: I actually saw a couple of Twitter edits where people just superimposed excerpts from Carmen or Bolero onto the Minions program, and it actually kind of worked. So maybe it was that. I don't know.
1: I know the real answer, and it's not a plan B. It's a plan B.

0: One of the most damning things I came across was a study from 2020, which analyzed data from several thousand medical journal articles and found that 86 commonly prescribed drugs showed differences between males and females.
1: Oh, goodness. Okay, what kind of drugs?

0: interest in food and in food history.
1: What did other historians make of your interest?
0: I was considered as someone who is not doing real history, important history. And some of my colleagues would call me, and that was not nice, the potato historian. I would argue, on the contrary, listen, without the potato, we wouldn't be here. So my argument would be, but through food, you learn a lot about society, whether that be economics, politics, culture, health issues, name it. Because food is much more than just getting fed.
1: And Tarana, would it be fair to say that you became a food historian almost by accident?
2: Yes, that's correct. I was a teacher and I decided to become a full-time writer. And I was researching historical fiction in my hometown, Rampur, which is about 200 kilometers from Delhi. To give context, Rampur was a princely state under the British colonial powers. And there is this wonderful Raza Library, which is the biggest repository of manuscripts. And I came upon these Persian cookbook manuscripts, which were preserved there, dating 1816 to the 1880s. So when I looked at these Persian manuscripts, I do not know Persian. So I could just read the names of the dishes. And I was amazed that there were more than 300 dishes that were there. There were more than 50 pulaos, for instance, and curries. And I thought, what happened to all of them? And that was the beginning of my quest. And just like that, I thought, okay, I'll learn Persian and let me just translate these recipes. And the recipes were so cryptic. They presumed that we knew how to cook them. So then I started cooking one or two of these recipes with my chef. So it was just very messy. And I started writing about it. Like Peter just said, that food is everything. It just defines everything. It's the lens through which you can view society. And it was the lens with which I could view my home city. You know, I could understand my ancestors and how they came from Afghanistan in the 18th century. And so all of this became so important to me suddenly.
1: Amazing where your curiosity can take you. Sam, an obvious point, food rots. So how do you work out what people ate 1500 years ago?
3: Yeah, there's a couple of different ways you can get around it. So quite often the bones don't, if you're very lucky with the soil preserving stuff. So you can have a look at what types of animal bones might be left behind, if there's butchery marks, what parts of the body are left there, so maybe what cuts they were preferring. But what I specialize in, what we call biomolecular archaeology, is kind of looking at the chemical, the invisible hints that food leaves behind in your own body, in animals' bodies, but also in the pots that you use to cook and store things in as well. So there's a couple of different techniques. There's stable isotope analysis, where that can get at the food and drink you were eating at different points in your life, depending on if you're looking at teeth or different bones, because they all form at different parts of your life. So you can have a look at what somebody was having for breastfeeding and weaning all the way through to the last couple of years of life. You can track somebody through the whole of their life course.
1: Just through one skeleton?
3: Yeah, through one skeleton, as well as your dental plaque. If you can imagine, you know, several hundred years ago, even 100 years ago, people weren't keeping up with their oral hygiene like we do now. That essentially turns to rock, sometimes during the person's lifetime even, and that creates little fossils of the food as well. So we can have a look at that and have a look at what food might be left behind and trapped in their tooth gunk, essentially. And we can look at the proteins and the DNA in that to get sometimes down to very specific herds of sheep or, you know, the exact species. So you can kind of have a look at all of that, both in the animals and the humans, to kind of work out vaguely what they're eating over their lifespan, because your bones can have decades worth of averages of your diet in there. Or if you do...
1: Is it a bit like when you chop down a tree and you see
3: exactly
1: the rings of age in a way?
3: Yeah, exactly. Right. Our bones don't quite form nice rings. That would have been perfect for us. But exactly, it's that sort of idea. And your teeth are really great for this, because if you take really fine slices down someone's tooth root, you can get to about 6-monthly resolution about what somebody was eating and where they were hanging out. And then you can look at the pottery as well. And so I really liked what Tarana was saying about sort of those forgotten recipes, because those get locked in as you're sort of heating things up. Or if you've got liquids in a vessel, some of that seeps into the pottery, and pottery is really resistant to decay. And so then we can

0: seeing as you're looking out here?
1: Well, I think, you know, what I'm seeing is probably different than what I would have seen in the past. So if, you know, I think for someone who doesn't understand the historical ecology of this place, you know, if they looked around, they would see a lot of burned trees, you know, almost complete loss of canopy in these high severity areas.

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1: This is World Report. Good morning. I'm Marcia Young. Officials in Colombia say at least 130 people were killed in yesterday's

0: full episodes every morning, Monday to Friday.
1: Hey, I'm Jason Markusoff, in for Jamie. In December 2024, Bashar al-Assad and his family fled Syria. Their escape brought an abrupt end to one of the Middle East's longest-running political dynasties. The Assad family had ruled

0: Good morning. I'm Josh Crabb. This is the CBC News from Winnipeg. At 5:30, it's mainly clear and 16 downtown, clear and 9 in Brandon, mostly cloudy and 11 in Thompson. A Winnipeg Animal Rescue says it's seen about 200 surrenders so far this year due to pet care costs. Carla Martinelli-Irvin with Winnipeg Pet Rescue Shelter says the main reason is because some people cannot afford veterinary care. She says the high costs of living are forcing some pet owners to make tough choices.
1: You know, the cost of everything, groceries, everything. People are struggling. People that were medium income and living fairly well a couple of years ago are starting to count the groceries and look at their bills. You know, I think life has changed for almost every Canadian.
0: Last month, the Winnipeg Humane Society

0: their way of teaching. Mm-hmm. And that will then bring changes in the job scenario.
1: Well, I mean, but I was right about to ask you about that, because India's in a jobs crisis. It's really hard for young, educated Indians to get good jobs.
0: Yes. There's planning, long-term planning missing. You know, we perhaps are producing what we may not need in 15 years, and we are not producing what we'll really need. So there needs to be some planning of what the world and the country is like to do, look in 15 years and adapt the primary schooling, middle schooling to that.
1: How much do you think your hunger strike helped galvanize that movement? Do you think without you going on that hunger strike, things would have been the way they were?
0: What I give credit to is this amazing path that was shown by Mahatma Gandhi during independence movement. It was an experiment for me to see if it is still relevant. It was my sixth fast, we call it, fast or hunger strike, since 2023. This way of inflicting pain on ourselves makes the government feel differently compared to us using, you know, stones and sticks and violent ways. They have many answers to any violent ways that people may use, but they have no answer to peaceful, self-inflicting ways. This time when I went to support the youth in a nationwide topic, I wasn't sure that these paths were still relevant 100 years after Mahatma Gandhi, and I'm happy to see that it actually is. You know, when I was sitting on hunger strike, all thinkers, leaders of different shades would come and tell me that it worked with Gandhi and the British, but it cannot work with the government now. They're very tough. They don't care about people like you dying. But then I learned that it's not actually that. It doesn't work on the rulers. It works on the people. The way we inflict pain through hunger for, you know, 4 weeks, it moves the people, the public. And the public is what the rulers are interested in. So quite in an indirect rebound way, it affects the rulers and they finally give in, is what we learned. So very interestingly for you also, what Gandhi used in independence movement is still relevant. Maybe this was the first time it was used in those ways. And still,
1: I mean, what would you say to critics who would perhaps label the use of a hunger strike as a tactic as more of a political stunt or something to grab headlines? What would you say to people who criticize the
0: headlines are a byproduct? It is actually to move, touch and move the hearts and souls of the people to see that some people are ready to go through all this. And it concerns all of you, you know, 20 plus young people committed suicide because of these paper leaks for medical entrances. And that's not something you can ignore like that. It can be your children next year. This is how we made them feel, that it is almost from your home. And that moved them. And then they came to support, and that moved the rulers.
1: Would you go on a hunger strike? Would you go on a hunger strike again? I mean, you've done a number of them, but would you go on hunger strike again, particularly when it comes to the latest calls around education?
0: I resort to this as a last resort. I would rather negotiate through dialogue, discussions, and various other ways. When nothing works, then you put yourself through all the pain of staying hungry for 26 days. This is neither easy for me nor the best way. And therefore, I think it should be used sparingly as a last resort.
1: How difficult is it? I mean, at what point in those 26 days did you think, I just can't do it?
0: Oh, no, that way it is not difficult. Once you remove the craving, yearning for food and such things from your mind becomes free. You

0: Well, up first, we might have our eyes on some different sports stories right now, watching the Sea Bears getting ready for their playoff run tomorrow. But the Stanley Cup was in Winnipeg yesterday. As we cast our minds back to hockey, we recall that NHL star Seth Jarvis helped the Carolina Hurricanes win their first Stanley Cup in more than 20 years. And he's from here, so he brought the cup to Winnipeg's Children's Hospital yesterday as a part of visits in the community. He then went over to the Tuxedo Community Center, which was his hometown community rink when he was coming up and getting to the big leagues. And that's where hundreds of young fans came out to see Seth and hockey's biggest prize up close. Seth Jarvis also took some time to speak to reporters during his stop in Winnipeg.
1: Have you ever smiled that much in your life?
2: No. But it was incredible to share with the community and see a lot of friends and family friends and people come this way. It's been awesome.
1: In terms of taking the cup to the Children's Hospital today, what was kind of like, what was your mindset doing that?
2: I just want to make people smile. It's cool, the power that thing has and what it can do for people. So obviously those kids are going through some tough times, and just anything I can do to brighten their day for a little bit, talk to them, meet them, show them the Stanley Cup, and just see them smile and

0: That would be one example, and I mean I think sometimes the approach to medicine can be a bit different too. But I think the cost of running the business is often cheaper regionally.
1: Dr. Watson, thank you for your time. Always love having you on the show talking about animals. So appreciate it.
0: Yeah, it's a pleasure, Marcy.
1: That's Jonas Watson with us, veterinarian and owner of the Grant Park Animal Hospital here in Winnipeg.
2: Feel that? That's the thrill of the Northern Super League. And it's back on CBC Gem, with six fierce clubs battling all season long for glory. From coast to coast, Canada's first professional women's soccer league is bringing the heat. For the fans who live for the roar of the crowd, the last-minute winner, and the moments that make sports unforgettable, this is your season. 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
1: We are going to cover sports in a moment with Claude Fake here on CBC. But first, Carly Rae Jepsen has new music. This is Don't Leave Me on the Dance Floor.

0: reserve land base. My son and his son, my grandson Marcus, are out on the fire line as we speak in an effort to defend our reservation community and the lives of the people therein. This is real, and governments have got to wake up.
1: So that was Grand Chief Stuart Phillip, the president of the Union of BC Indian Chiefs. He was on As It Happens on CBC last night, talking about the West Coast oil pipeline proposal. More national and international news coming up at 8 here. Right now it is 7:43 a.m. You're on CBC live from downtown Winnipeg. And local singer-songwriter Chris Ulrich blends intimate songwriting, if you've heard Chris before, with a kind of a modern indie sound. If you have not yet heard Chris, she takes the outdoor stage at Assiniboine Park's Lyric Theatre on Thursday. Hopefully the weather will hold out. Here's Ulrich with Friends in the Internet.

0: goes into, you know, being in such abject poverty that, you know, that, that there's no hope. People give up. They start doing self-medicating, committing crimes.
1: Yeah. There's been an on-again, off-again conversation over safe injection sites here. What's your opinion on that?
0: I'm not for IV drug use, but I am for safe injection sites. We have lost several community members over the last couple of years because we don't have those kinds of things in place. And I say that if you can save a life, then spend the money. You know, just do that. That's the right thing to do if you can save a life. Mm-hmm.
2: So you can tell public opinion, you know, kind of starting to shift there. And if you will notice, Marcy, the terms that have changed too. Safe injection site has been replaced now with supervised conception site.
3: Okay, so let's go down our path here in time. The next point here in our city is May 20 of 18. And that's when the idea of establishing a supervised consumption site becomes a political flashpoint.
2: That's right. So that's because a report by Dr. Brian Rush, known as the Virgo Report, was released. It was this deep dive into the treatment of mental health and addictions in our province. And the release didn't go as planned. The version of the report that was sent to media contained a recommendation for a supervised consumption site in Winnipeg, but it was actually removed from a later version. So it's worth noting that the Progressive Conservative government at the time did not support establishing a supervised consumption site. So here's Health Minister Kelvin Gertsen, you know, after he was grilled on the omission in Dr. Rush's report.
4: Who took it out then?
5: I assume he did. It's his report.
4: Did any of your officials recommend to him to take it out? Anybody in government at all? Any of your officials?
5: Not that I'm aware of. I do know that there are discussions that always happen between officials and the drafters of a report. I'm sure you can ask him if why he took it out, and he's still in Winnipeg, I believe.
2: So CBC did talk to Dr. Rush later that day. Here's what he had to say.
6: Only that a report of that size goes through how many revisions? And at the end of the day, the last edit that I made, there was other things changed as well. And I sat in my office and I looked at that and said, I don't have enough. I didn't have enough to defend it one way or the other, besides my personal conviction that those resources are really helpful. In this context here, I didn't have enough information. I didn't have the data. I didn't have previous proposals. I didn't have background stuff. What I had was a lot of support from the Harm Reduction Network that really led me to some of those other recommendations around the naloxone distribution, the syringe, et cetera, So yeah, you put in there, okay, like, let's put the safe injection site in. And at the end of the day, I took it out.
4: Did anybody from government ask you to remove that?
6: No.
3: So at this point then, Corey, as you heard the doctor saying, he felt we didn't have enough to make an official recommendation to set up a consumption site, and we're lacking data. So what happened next?
2: Well, the meth crisis got worse, and Mayor Brian Bowen actually eventually softened the idea of opening a supervised consumption site after hearing from families of people who died from overdoses. It became actually an election issue in 2018. During a mayoral debate that September, Bowen said actually he wouldn't rule it out, even if the province wasn't on board.
7: I don't believe that we should be taking a partisan or ideological lens. I think we need to keep all options open. And so I've been in close dialogue with the Main Street Project and many other organizations. And what the families are telling me is don't rule anything out.
2: And a month later, actually on the day of the municipal election here in Winnipeg, an internal document obtained by the NDP showed the number of people seeking help for meth use at publicly funded centers increased 700% since 2012. This is Wahb Kanu when he was NDP opposition leader at the time talking about it.
8: It's not a silver bullet. It's not going to solve all the problems that we're having with drugs in our city. But if you have a chance to reduce HIV transmission, ensure that there's less needles in the street, and maybe refer somebody to treatment who's using meth, to me, that sounds like a pretty good reason for having a safe injection site.
2: So Mayor Brian Bowman actually ended up winning a second term that night, but without interest from the province, he never managed to open a supervised consumption site during his time as mayor. And Bowman actually chalked it up to the Pallister government's ideology.
9: Yeah, I think it's partisan. The facts should matter. And in this day and age in politics, we see a lot of politicians making decisions without having all the facts or you know, considering the fact.
3: You're live on CBC with Corey Funk today, and it's an important day because Winnipeg's first safe

Winnipeg right now, it is now 18 degrees at the Forks. We will see some clouds build in the city as we head to a high of 25 today, and then more cloudy conditions as we cool over to 14 degrees later in the evening. Up north, we're looking at 11 to 14 degrees, and highs would range from 13 to 18. But for Winnipeg, we're at 18 right now. We'll build to 25 later. Overall, it's going to be a cool day.

I'm JP Tasker, and you're listening to The Current. A warning that this next story contains violence and strong language. Dawson Creek is a small town in northern British Columbia, near the Alberta border. About 12%

0: it's a pretty special place. So I think this will show just how special it is as we come out and the other side of all of this.
1: Aaron, we're thinking of you. 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Thank you so much for sharing your story with us.
0: And thank you for having me this morning. Take care.
1: Aaron Carlson and her family own Carcajou Fruit in Summerland, BC. She was in Penticton.

0: This is CBC Radio 1, 990 AM, 89.3 FM in Winnipeg. The sandwich board. It's one of the oldest forms of advertising. Storekeepers love them. 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And in the movie Die Hard with a Vengeance, a sandwich board attracts a lot of attention.
1: You are about to have a very bad day.
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3: Candy Staton has been a gospel prodigy, a Southern soul powerhouse, and a disco icon. Now 86, she's back with her Grammy-nominated album, Back to My Roots. She'll be here to talk about faith, resilience, and still singing after seven decades.
4: This is CBC News. Good morning, I'm Josh Crabb in Winnipeg. At 10 o'clock, it's partly cloudy and 19 downtown, mostly cloudy, and 16 in Dauphin, cloudy, and 16 in the Paw. Protect yourself. That's the message from Todd Holmes, who recently found out after donating blood that he has West Nile virus. Last week, he got the news after Canadian Blood Services told him he tested positive for the mosquito-borne virus. Holmes believes he was infected after he was swarmed by mosquitoes on Hekla Island. He's surprised the province does not have any human cases listed on its website. Holmes wants people to be aware so they can avoid being infected.
5: Be prepared. You know, wear proper clothing. Make sure that you take bug repellent. Use it. And, you know, when you see areas that have a lot of mosquitoes, you know, don't stand around.
4: He says he's been suffering from a variety of symptoms, from extreme chills to crushing fatigue. Holmes believes the province needs to do more to warn people about the potential for getting sick. CBC has reached out to the province and Canadian Blood Services. A ransomware attack at Winnipeg's Health Sciences Center has affected doors, heating, and air conditioning at Manitoba's largest hospital. The incident occurred 2 years after the province's Auditor General warned Shared Health to beef up cybersecurity. CBC's Bartley Kivas reports.
6: Shared Health says a ransomware attack at HSC affected maintenance systems, specifically heating, ventilation, air conditioning, and doors. The hospital says patient safety isn't affected. In a memo to staff, it says it's placed additional security at hospital entrances. The Manitoba Nurses Union is concerned. President Darlene Jackson says the union has won grievances about a lack of safety for staff.
7: It's worrying, especially after the sexual assault in the tunnels that led to the entire safety issue.
6: The ransomware attack happened 2 years after Auditor General Tyson Stakilo recommended Shared Health improve its cybersecurity. Bartley Kivas, CBC News, Winnipeg.
4: Colombian officials now say more than 220 people are dead after yesterday's magnitude 7.4 earthquake. In the city of Pereira, rescue workers use buckets to remove debris from the site of a collapsed building. The search for survivors is in its second day. Several thousand are still missing. Tremors were felt across Western Colombia. People in cities that avoided major damage are on edge.
8: I have felt earthquakes here before, but this one felt the longest.
4: Silvana Botero is from the U.S. and was visiting family in the city of Medellin when the quake hit.
8: I'm still scared because, you know, you don't know what's going to happen. And all I keep thinking is like, okay, if this happens again, what will be like our plan? Because if something happens, like there is not much that you can do. Like you feel hopeless.
4: Phone and internet disruptions are hampering communications with some quake-hit areas. It is making it difficult for families to confirm whether their loved ones are safe. Here in Manitoba, the Colombian community is supporting each other in the wake of the earthquake. Cruz Woloski is

0: started to play with us. Girl, you ever seen a disco floor?
1: Yes, yes.
0: Okay, this is how that church, everybody got up out of their seats and started dancing in front of the pulpit. Oh my God. So Bishop Jewell said, tell their mother, do not leave. I want to talk to her.
1: Mm-hmm.
0: And this is how we got to the school in Nashville to go to the parochial school. And we started a group called the Jewel Gospel Trio, which we added her niece, little 9-year-old. She could sing too. And Naomi, Maggie, and me. And we had the Jewel Trio. We did 8 records.

0: So we got on the road, we got in the air, and back in those days, segregation was horrible. We would go through South Mississippi and stuff. That's how we became such good friends with all of the people, because we all had to go in caravans. We could not go alone because it was dangerous going through Mississippi and North Carolina, South Carolina, Alabama, and all those places. So we would sit under the old oak tree and we would sleep. You know, we didn't have hotels back in the day. That was in the 50s.
1: Huh, that was not easy.

0: Easy.
1: That wasn't, it wasn't easy for three little girls.
0: Yeah, of
1: For three little
0: course.
1: girls, it was just like years, eons before our time. You
0: Yeah.
1: know, we were with all these grown people, and grown people were not like grown people today. They didn't take advantage of you.
0: Yeah, right.
1: They were more like moms, dads, aunts, and uncles,
0: Taking
1: you
0: care
1: know,
0: of you.
1: taking care of us.
0: Yeah.
1: And I remember Sam and I used to sit down, it's being the

0: What an unmistakable voice. This is Q. I'm Garvia Bailey, and that is my guest today, Candy Staton, with her first single, I'd Rather Be an Old Man's Sweetheart Than a Young Man's Fool. Candy, that song came out in 1969, but in the years leading up to that, you were touring, as you said, in the United States, performing in the Chitlin Circuit. You said that that Chitlin Circuit, it made you tough. Can you tell me why you needed to be tough? Like, what kind of toughness are we talking about?
1: We're talking about real tough.
0: Yeah, tell me.
1: I had to buy a gun.
0: What?
1: I bought a gun. Tyrone Davis and Johnny Taylor told me to go buy me a gun, and I did. We did 2 shows a night, 10 and 12. Mm. And if you didn't get paid after that 10 o'clock show, you may not find the promoter.
0: Right.
1: Some of them would. Some of them wouldn't.
0: Hmm.
1: They would like wait till after the second crowd comes in and then I'll pay you. But after the second crowd came in, he was gone.
0: Right.
1: We used to have to look all over the city trying to find him.
0: Hmm.
1: But I would go back there. Picture this. That was maybe 105 pounds. Wearing a size 2. With a 32 caliber in my purse.
0: Practically weighed the same size as you.
1: I'm bad as my dear. I had my gun everywhere I went.
0: Oh, my goodness.
1: I lay my gun on it. Bro, you're going to pay me. And you know what? I used to cuss like Millie Jackson.
0: Wow.
1: And that's how bad you had to be.
0: Right.

0: Try to scare them to give you your money. Because I had like five dudes out there I had to pay, and they'd be looking for their money.
1: That's right. You had to wear a lot of hats.
0: I had to wear a lot of hats.
1: Yeah.
0: Keep the music right, not let them get drunk, you know, so we can have a good show. But anyway, it was rough.
1: I want to get to the 70s with you because you made this leap from gospel to soul to disco, and you did it with a song that was so very personal to you. I just want to hear a little bit of that one.

0: Living my best life.
1: That's right. You look like you are.
0: I am living my best life.
1: Yeah.
0: I am so blessed to be here.
1: I'm Garby Bailey. You're listening to Q. We're talking to soul and disco queen Candy Staton. Her road to success wasn't easy, but there have been triumphs, like inspiring generations of women. One of the biggest twists in her story involves this song.

0: You've Got the Love. Candy recorded the original in 1986. Now, decades later, British DJs remixed it, giving it a whole new life on the dance floor. In 2004, it was featured in the series finale of Sex and the City and covered by Florence and the Machine and countless others. I asked Candy what it felt like when she learned that song was a hit all over again.
1: I just love it every time. Florence and the Machine did it. So many people have done that song. And it's just an uplifting song. It's something to keep you focused, you know. The word of God says, I know the plans I have for you, plans to give you a future and a hope. And that's what that song does.
0: Yeah.
1: He knows the plans he has for us. We all go down our journeys and our roads, and we go through creeks and valleys and mountains and everything. We go walk through dirt and we go get there, but we get there. Some of us have to take the long way home, mm-hmm. but we end up where God has purposed us to be.
0: Yeah.
1: Each thing that we go through is a lesson. It's not the ending. It's just a lesson.
0: You know, another blessing on this wonderful album, Back to My Roots, you know, after all these decades, your soul music, your disco, the R&B, I just want to play this a little bit of this song called 1963.

most exclusive and most coveted night in fashion, a fundraiser for the Metropolitan Museum of Art Costume Institute, also known as the Met Gala. Canadian-Palestinian artist Samar Hejazi was personally recruited to help with the exhibit at the Institute this year. She'll tell you about the email that changed everything and why she wanted the exhibit to be about the everyday viewer. I'm Garvey Bailey. More Q right after this.

0: to kind of let go of the responsibility that your silence or your presence has, you know, in any kind of engagement. So it's this idea that, you know, everybody has agency and everybody has a role and everyone has a narrative and a judgment and in some sense a responsibility. So having those mirrors there is, or even in my other work when I, but in different ways, it's kind of forcing the viewer to engage in a kind of not forceful way, but in a subtle way where they, where you, you know, no one's a fly on the wall, like a fly on the wall. Yeah. Fly on the wall.
1: Yeah.
0: No one is, there is a role there too. There is an activity there too. So, yeah.
1: That's so interesting. You made it a point to highlight Arab designers at the actual gala. And I saw pictures of you and you looked incredible, head to toe in designers that, and I just want to, I wonder why that was so important to you.
0: First of all, before this happened, working with Andrew and all of that, I didn't really think about the gala because I knew that would affect my focus. And either way, that's neither here nor there. It wasn't really my interest. Like, I didn't even know until somebody told me that, did you know that this exhibition is for the gala? And we had already started working.
1: Wow.
0: I just thought it was an exhibition for the Institute. So I felt like if I'm going to go to this gala, I can't go for myself, you know, if I'm going to use this platform for anything, I'm not in fashion. The ones who care are the ones that are in fashion. So I'm going to put their clothes on, you know, if they're willing. I didn't even know if they would be okay with, you know, giving me clothes or dressing. Turns out they were excited. But yeah, so I felt like I need to make the most of this platform. So, you know, I got these two agents that were, one of them is also Palestinian. And she was like, you know, I gave her the designers that I liked. Some of them are my friends. And then she had a whole other list. And we just, it was all 2 weeks before going to New York, because of course I had a solo exhibition I was preparing for. So I wasn't thinking, you know, hair, makeup, photography, you know, like clothes and New York. And I was thinking, next week I need to fill a gallery with art, you know? So yeah, I thought it was important. I thought it was important to just bring as many people as I could to the gala.
1: Yeah. What a great way to do it. What a great way to do it. It has been an incredible privilege to talk to you about this work. I feel like I always pinch myself in this job because I'm like, oh, I get to talk to the artist that did this thing and get, and you've been just so generous with telling us all about it.
0: I pinch myself in this job too.
1: Yeah. Like, so let's both pinch
0: so
1: ourselves.
0: Don't worry.
1: Samara, thanks for being here on Q. It's been great.
0: Thank you. Thank you for having me.
1: That was Canadian-Palestinian artist Samara Hejazi. Costume art will be on at the Metropolitan Museum of Art Costume Institute in New York until January of 2027.

0: with Within You, Within Me. You can catch Melt on tour this summer into the fall. For tickets, visit their website, melt.ca/tour. I'm Garvey Bailey. You're listening to Q. Ira Parker was just a college student with plans to take over his family cleaning business when he read and fell in love with author George R.R. Martin's books, particularly the fantasy book A Song of Ice and Fire, which eventually inspired the smash hit TV show Game of Thrones. Never in his wildest dreams would Ira have imagined that he would not only get to meet George R.R. Martin, but would get the chance to work with him. Ira is the showrunner of the Game of Thrones prequel, A Knight of the Seven Kingdoms. And like its predecessor, it's a smash hit, beloved by critics and audiences. The show is based on another popular George R.R. Martin novella, Tales of Dunk and Egg. And according to George R.R. Martin, it's the best thing he's ever written. Ira Parker joined me to talk about adapting the novel for the screen, and I asked him about what kinds of conversations he and George had about adapting this novel.
1: It was very clear immediately how large of a place in George's heart this character of Dunk holds. Mm. And I remember very early on in our meetings, George saying to me that he thought that the stories of Dunk and Egg were the best things that he had ever written. And that was complicated for me because obviously I came to this world with A Song of Ice and Fire.
0: Sure.
1: And that is the flagship. That is the main series. That is what everyone knows of his. That is the show that changed the landscape of, you know, the entire entertainment industry. For him to say that these tiny little unadapted novellas, you know, clocking in at 90 pages each against the Song of Ice and Fire, 6,000 pages, were the best thing he had ever written, maybe changed the way that I even looked at them. Huh. You know, I love these stories and I had high hopes for what this show could be. But I also, you know, was maybe hemmed in a little by its limitations, by the fact that we didn't have the dead coming to kill mankind, that we didn't have politics, really. Mm-hmm. No, you know, epic family wars. essentially, Game of Thrones. Like, I've been joking for a long time now that

That's DJ SB with Don't Sleep. Their next album will be out later this year. And that is it for Q today. Tomorrow on the show, Megan Park started her career as an actor on the hit young adult drama, The Secret Lives of the American Teenager. But these days, she's behind the camera as a director. Her first feature film, My Old Ass, starring Aubrey Plaza, was a big hit. And now she's back as the director of one of the most anticipated shows of this summer. Megan will tell you how her experience as a mother shows up on the series and how her

0: take the check, but also the behavior of these brands.
1: You know, Kat, people say they do want authenticity. They want that like real, genuine person to speak to them sort of in an intimate way. But is that what you see play out online? Like, or are the click

Sun and cloud in a high of 24, 24 on Thursday once again under a mix of sun and cloud. Brandon, mostly cloudy, 22 degrees, cloudy in Churchill at 13. That rain has moved in into Dauphin, 17 degrees at this hour, partly cloudy, 22 in Flin Flon, The Paw, sunny in 20. Thompson, 19 degrees and mostly cloudy in Winnipeg. The hot spot right now in the province, 24 degrees.

0: and her car stalled in the intersection. And immediately there was this honking of the horn in behind her from the back traffic. So she got out of her car and she went over to the other car, and she said she would be happy to honk his horn if he could go and start her car.
1: So that's your neighbor's story about an incident of road rage.
0: It is.
1: Yeah. Yes. Well, Edna, thank you so much for calling in and sharing that story with us. So, Gee, what do you tell your students? Because everyone has a story about road rage. If you've ever driven, you have a story about road rage. What is some of the advice that you tell them, or what do you tell them if they do have that instance on the road, whether it's them or they're on the receiving end of road rage?
2: A lot of times, it's an incidence of someone, you know, being impatient and honking or what have you. And I'll just say, just, you know, gladly acknowledge, you know, wave your right hand, wave, and just move on and go to what the flow of traffic. Do the best you can to follow, you know, the rules of the road. In essence, you know, stay with the flow of traffic. Keep a safe distance between yourself and the cars in front of you. If there are people that are tailgating you, perhaps even allow them to pass you. So even look to your right and shift slightly to your right, slow up, let them pass you. Because if you pick up speed, they'll still be there and they'll still want you to go faster. So sometimes it's better off to let them pass. You know, and acknowledge that, you know, that will happen, because there are people who are always in a hurry. Some are aggressive, some are late. And to them, and again, too, for people that are late, and it may have happened to yourself as well, you tend to drive a little differently than you normally would, take a lot more risk, be a little more aggressive. And, you know, and there's nothing to reason with that. So just allow them to, you know, or change lanes. If you're on a multi-lane street, change lanes, let them pass you, because they'll be driving up to the next car behind them.
1: Gee, from your perspective, are we seeing more road rage these days, do you find?
2: I'd say it depends. It depends on the time of the year. Rush hour, usually there's a little more than perhaps during the course of the day. And I'd say in general, yes, I think there's actually, and also just different styles of driving. I find some people tend to just pull out in front of you, expecting you to slow down for them, where they're saying, no, I'm pulling out, so you should watch out for me. So they sometimes could trigger a bit of rage by other drivers who normally wouldn't, because you're saying, well, didn't you check? You know, I'm on the main thoroughfare. You know, I technically have the right of way. You should yield to the people on the main thoroughfare until you enter, or, you know, make sure there's enough time to enter. So there are actions by people that could also trigger that.
1: Mm-hmm. Well, Gee, I really do appreciate you taking time to join us today here on the show. Thank you so much for being here.
2: Well, you're welcome.
1: Take care. Guy Johnson is a driving instructor based in Winnipeg. Again, on our call in here on Radio Noon, we're asking for you to share your stories about road rage. Maybe you recently had an encounter with road rage. Maybe you heard about an extreme story out there of road rage. We want to hear from you. Numbers to call. Again, we're going to continue this call in on the other half here of Radio Noon after your local news. But here are the call in numbers. Provincial call in numbers 204-780-0893, or text us 204-588-7355. 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
3: This is CBC News. Good afternoon, I'm Julie Buckingham in downtown Winnipeg. At 12:30, it is partly cloudy and 24 degrees. Mix of sun and clouds today, slim chance of a shower and the high of 25. With the provincially run safe consumption site opening today, Winnipeg's mayor hopes the number of people using drugs on the streets will go down. The Henry Avenue facility was scheduled to officially open at 11. Mayor Scott Gillingham was opposed to the idea in principle 5 years ago, but has softened his stance over the years.
4: What I want to see now is that now, because the site is open and there is a place for people to use, I don't want to see any more use on our streets. I just

0: by the former Canadian Olympian. And that is your World This Hour. For CBC News, I'm Martina Fitzgerald.
1: Good afternoon. I'm Julie Buckingham. Let's check your weather forecast now for the province. In Winnipeg, a mix of sun and clouds, slim chance of an isolated shower, high of 25. Brandon, mainly cloudy. Chance of showers, risk of a thunderstorm, the high 24. Dauphin, very likely that you'll see some showers or maybe a thunderstorm, high of 21. Flin Flon and the Paw, a mix of sun and clouds, there is a chance of showers, high of 22. Thompson, overcast, 30% chance of precipitation, the high of 18. And Churchill, cloudy, chance of rain, high 13.
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3: You will go to a place where the grass grows on the water, and that's where you'll build your home.
4: Timothy Smoke has heard this prophecy their whole life. The one about how the Anishinaabe came to build their homes around Minomon.
3: One of the oldest stories that we've ever heard from Minomon is how it was gifted to the Anishinaabe. Our people were starving. It was almost at the time of like a deep freeze, but there was a helper, we call him a trickster.
4: That trickster shared the secrets of Minomon, or wild rice. They gave directions on where to find it and how to prepare this source of nourishment. The long, slender, dark brown grain that grows on the water was a lifeline for the people.
3: And that story is so old that many nations have heard that story and shared that story, like how Minomon was a gift to us through creation, right? And like for us to survive, we had to travel. We had to go to find this place.
4: As a wild rice harvester, Timothy holds a rare responsibility. Harvesters are few and far between. Timothy knows that it's important to pick it up and pass it on because their elders taught them that as long as one person knows, then we will all know.
3: It is our ancestors. It is the oldest thing before us.
4: Sego, Tansi, Uju, hello. This is Unreserved. I'm Phelan Johnson, in for Rosanna Deerchild. Timothy Smoke knew that they wanted to become a wild rice harvester after they were drawn by its rich, earthy aroma.
3: Those who know the smell of roasted wild rice, it is like medicine to you.
4: Now they harvest and teach about this staple food in Alderville First Nation, a practice maintained for generations.
3: If you ever sit in a canoe with wild rice, you're sitting in a place where your ancestors sat.
4: Plus, ever heard of a clam garden? Western science only started talking about them in the 1990s, but coastal Indigenous people have cared for these biodiverse wonders for millennia.
5: One of the clam gardens that I've worked on is over 4,000 years old, and they've been maintained by our ancestors almost continuously.
4: Sky Augustine is leading a clam garden restoration along the West Coast. And Saya Masu is growing a kelp forest for his nation.
6: We are growing kelp to transplant into the wild.
4: This water wilderness is the perfect home for herring and their eggs, or roe.
6: Oh, roe on kelp is so yummy. I know all of our members are asking and wishing for us to deliver some roe on kelp to them, and that's what I hope for in coming years.
4: Today, Indigenous communities that are revitalizing traditional aquaculture rooted in ancestral knowledge to cultivate new life on the waters. In Anishinaabe Mohan, wild rice is called Minomon, which means the good berry. Timothy Smoke gathers it each season near Alderville First Nation, the same way their ancestors did for generations. For Timothy, this isn't a pastime. It's a birthright. It's how they feed their family, reconnect with the land, and live out teachings passed down by elders. Each push of the canoe through the slow-moving water and each grain collected is part of a larger relationship, one rooted in care, reciprocity, and survival. Here's Timothy's conversation with Rosanna Deerchild.
2: So when did you start harvesting Minomon?
3: Actively, independently myself, as an adult, last 12 years. So when I became a father, it's like, okay, start actively doing this myself. But to say where I originally started, I mean, as a child, right? I mean, growing up in Alderville, my aunts and my uncles and my extended family, they were always harvesting wild rice, right? So it was something I was always exposed to, even as I went through my adolescence, even into my teens, and as I am an adult now, right? So
2: really, there's no start or finish, right?
3: Right. Yeah, exactly.
2: And why did you want to, you know, get involved in harvesting wild rice or Minomen?
3: Well, in our area, it's a really sought out, rare responsibility. You hear people, they say they're hunters, they're fishermen, they're anglers, but then there's wild rice harvesters, and they're far and few between, and there's not enough people doing it, for one. So as I got older and into my mid-20s, you start to see, like, the older ones are getting older, to be honest, right? They're getting kind of not retiring, but they're not as agile as they'd like to be. They need the help, right? So as I started picking it up, started realizing that half the work is me going out and pulling my uncles through the rice, right? So from there, yes, it's a responsibility, but also it's like to realize that we have a food source that's so close to us, but so true to us as well, right? I remember going out specifically, I think in 2016, and I remember one older lady saying, like, well, as long as Tim knows where it is, then we're okay. I was like, that's a lot of responsibility, but also knowing that, like, if as long as one person knows, then we'll know.
2: Mm-hmm. Yeah, absolutely. Now, I understand that wild rice is quite a long process, you know, in terms of preparing it. Can you describe a little bit of the process of harvesting and then preparing the wild rice?
3: You have two different processes right there, right? That harvesting process, as much as you can say, go out in your canoe and start gathering, that monitoring process really starts like end of June, even as early as May, because we're having to check those waterways to see if how high the water is, if there's any impacts in those waterbeds. And then through that change of season, say towards early summer, we start to see that grass grow in the water. And that's how we know, it's almost like a green mat across the waters. And that's how we know the rice is actually relatively healthy. Through that, then we monitor till, let's say, mid-August to end of August, we start to see it stand up. We actually start to see it flowering. So a lot of people think that wild rice just naturally stands tall, but it goes through this progression, right? Through that progression, it starts to ripen. And then we start to see these green, maybe dark, almost black rice kernel. And you'll see the purple flowers that come with it as well. And then through that, that's when we harvest. So we bring our canoe through, offer our tobacco, offer our samma, but also we make sure we go through and check those rice beds to actually make sure that they're actually ripening at the, you know, an accurate and proper stage, right? And if there are some that are not ready to harvest, we make sure we just mark it or flag it so that maybe in a few days it will be ripened, right? Like, it's not like we just go in one day and that's it. Like, it's a continual process over 3-4 days, right? Mm-hmm. And then you have the processing. Some people may have different styles of doing it, but for us, after the canoe, what we do is we take that rice and we soak it for 4 or 5 days, give or take. What that does is, I've said this to others, and it might seem a little bit mean and inconsiderate, but bugs love wild rice just as much as we do. So mm-hmm. we have to choke out those bugs, because if we don't, whatever you harvest will be like diminished. It'll be like maybe a tenth of what you actually harvest, because bugs will eat it, even if it's underwater, right? So you have to like continuously choke them out. Through that, there's a 5-day drying process that I follow. And then through that, then that's when we roast, we parch, we dance, and then we winnow that rice. And that can take for like, depends on your gathering. It could be done over a day, over 2 days, over a week. You want to get it done before the winter comes, right? So,
2: yeah. Yeah. When you're harvesting the rice, when you're out there in your canoes, how are you harvesting it?
3: There's a method that we call thrashing or knocking. We have our ricing sticks. People call them knockers. But what we do is when we're in our canoe, say I'm in the back, I have someone in the front, they're pulling. They're pulling me through. When I'm in the back, I'm taking, say, my left hand, I'm bringing my arm across to those standing reeds, and I'm bringing that stalk over. And with my right hand, like a brush or a thrash, right? And what that does is it sends all that rice right in the canoe. Majority speaking, it does. But there are times where it'll reseed itself. There's been times where jokingly, when we actually do that knocking and thrashing, with my brother specifically, it's kind of fun, where you actually can hit the person you're paddling with. They definitely feel it. I call it Anishinaabe acupuncture because it kind of just hooks them, right? But it's fun, and it makes the work more gentle, right? Because as much as you can romanticize the idea of harvesting wild rice, it is work, right? So it's not something to take so lightly.
2: And then the other process of preparing it, so you're taking it, and what is it looking at? What am I looking at? Because, you know, when I think of wild rice, I'm thinking of those little, you know, dark seeds, and, you know, and I'm, but it takes a while to get there.
3: Yeah, it takes a very thorough process to get there. You're basically looking at like a green kernel with like rice chaff. So it can, like, as the kernel can look maybe say 1/2 inch to 1 inch long, that chaff that surrounds it is probably about 2 inches, right? It literally looks like a seed, and like with the little tail on the end of it as well. And it's green, it's not exactly fully ripened yet, but then through that roasting process, that's where you start to dehydrate the seed and actually start to see that black kernel or that dark kernel that most would be common to see, right?
2: And so you're going to take all of that off. You said something earlier that caught my attention. You said that you have to, you know, roast the seeds, and then there's a dance involved somewhere. Where's this dancing coming up here?
3: You dance rice, believe it or not. Yeah. I've told one non-Indigenous guy, like, you dance the rice? I was like, yeah, like, I'll show you. I'll bring you over and show you, because in my backyard, it looks like a horse stable, but it's like I have a frame built so that I can actually dance my rice and actually relax while I'm doing it. So that there's the roasting part where we roast the rice. It dehydrates it. Also, it loosens it from that

0: a little hole. That's where I'll put the rice, and then for like say a handful of rice that we've parched, it'll take about a half hour to actually dance it out. And through that, you can kind of hear it releasing from the chaff, right? And through that, like, you start to lift that chaff up and you can actually see the seed sitting at the bottom, right? Very gentle way of processing it. As much as it sounds like you're stepping on it, you're not. You're actually providing a little bit of how do I say it? That removal, right? It's gentle, right? So yeah, from that, yeah, there's the winnowing process as well, which is another step. See, you may have seen people taking large sheets of like canvas or blankets and like throwing it up to the wind. I don't like to lose my rice because you can like, you got to trust your people, your family. You can start family arguments over this, right? But it's like knowing you want to make sure that seed actually stays with you, or make, you don't want to waste it essentially. What I do is I'll take winnowing trays, like little trays, about 7 feet, 7 inches by 7 inches, like a rectangle. Some people use birch bark. Some people even use pie plates, whatever works, right? And what we do is we slowly winnow to the wind. And as that chaff blows, that seed actually drops back into our dancing spot, essentially, right? So,
1: what a beautiful process!
0: It's very beautiful, and like it's as much as we talk about, like, it can be hard work. Like, there's community gathering and family gathering and sharing in that time, right? Mm-hmm. Yeah.
1: Do you ever wonder how did our ancestors figure that out?
0: Well, like before the parching process, dancing was always the process, right? It was always there. It would be dried for several days. That dancing process was the most pivotal process in processing it, right? So,
1: Indigenous people, we like to dance.
0: Right. Yeah, yeah, that's it. Like, just you dance for anything. For rice, you dance for it. Yeah.
1: Absolutely. And so what do you do once you've harvested, you've prepared it, you've danced it, you've winnowed? What do you do with the rice that you harvest?
0: So what I have when I'm finished with the dried rice, what I do is I'm looking at it right now in my kitchen. I have this big birch bark basket. It's like a container, old style Rubbermaid, not kidding, but it's like old style. It's a container, giant container. And like, that's all my rice for the year. What I put in there is for like weekly eating, but then also I have some that I put aside for family, for like my mother or my brothers or whoever needs it, right? Because it's something that you probably could go buy it. You can go buy it, but it's different when you can actually share it from your own, and there's more value in that, right? There's even a different taste.
1: What are some of the challenges that you and other Indigenous people who practice this currently face when they're, exercising their right to harvest wild rice?
0: It's really about, you're talking about colonial impacts, right? You wouldn't think, but it's very real that when we go to these rice beds, there's like private dockage that is the barrier to these rice beds, right? Like before, private land and trailer parks and cottages, essentially, we had full access and we knew when to go to these rice beds when they were ready, right? But we've had to build relations, but also look at the hurdles that we've, have to face to access these beds, because some of the rice beds are occupied by cottagers and sometimes we don't feel safe. So like, it changes our relationship with that rice bed. Like, there's a plant there that's older than us. So understanding, like, having access to that and being able to embrace that ecosystem, essentially, for us, like, I don't mind going through those spaces and creating a channel with my canoe to ensure that those people have safe access to their waterway, right? But it's all in conversation, right? That gives you a glimpse anyways, right?
1: Yeah, yeah. So access through private land to the water is, can be a little challenging for sure. But in terms of, food sovereignty, Indigenous food sovereignty, what role does wild rice play in that situation?
0: Well, in my own community, like for wild rice, I mean, it is next to gold. It is like the most, like, yeah, you can have wild game, you can have caviar, but like also Manoman is different. Manoman is its own existence. Like, how far that seed goes back for us, like when we talk about like food sovereignty, like it is our dictator of sovereignty. if anything, like we base our lives around these seasons for a reason.

0: islands in the peninsula while Opitsa is sitting in sunshine.
1: Amazing.
0: It's a wonderful place.
1: That sounds magical.
0: Certainly.
1: And how would you describe your village and the land that surrounds it?
0: It's our capital city. It's been there for 10,000 years for continuous occupation. It's got under a couple hundred people that live there. You can only access it by boat. And the Tlokwit Nation's homeland, its traditional territory, encompasses Vancouver Island's largest lakes, freshwater lakes, and two other watersheds in the island of Mears Island. And a good portion of our territory has been protected and prevented from deforestation. So we have really lush old growth forests, really clean drinking water. It's an amazing place.
1: It does sound amazing. And what role does kelp play in your community?
0: Well, kelp used to be much more abundant in our ancestors' time. The hunting of the sea otter for the fur trade decimated the otter populations. And that led to a proliferation of urchin, sea urchin, and they consume sea kelp. So a lot of our kelp forests have disappeared and they're in a state of recovery still. And it's an important part of our ecosystem because kelp is a place where herring spawn. And so without the kelp forest, it negatively impacts so many different species.
1: And for people who might not have seen kelp, like this landlocked indigeni, what can you tell us about where it grows and what does it look like and all that neat stuff?
0: Kelp is, it grows from the ocean floor. It likes to have access to sunlight and it grows really fast, like sometimes a whole meter in a day when the time and temperature is right. And it grows from the floor, ocean floor upwards, reaching to the surface. So it's like a copper colored plant, rather thick, maybe the thickness of my pinky in a cylinder tube going up. And to the top of the plant is a bulb that is filled with air. And that is what is helping this plant grow to float to the top of the water and the ocean. And then it's

0: lands a nice big long tendril, a long feathery tendril that's on the surface, and that's collecting sunlight and ultraviolets and feeding the plant with sunlight once it reaches the top and starts to grow those long tendrils. And so a kelp forest can be just a big soupy, acres of just soupy kelp tendrils. It's actually, if you're swimming in it, it's really hard. You can get really tangled in kelp.
1: Yeah, I'd imagine so. Like being stuck in a big bowl of noodles.
0: Yeah, exactly. That's a really good way of putting it.
2: 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Our guest today is Saya Masu. We'll hear more about how kelp is restoring balance to waterways along the West Coast after the break.

We visited Ottawa, Kamloops, Whitehorse, Gander, Newfoundland, Edmonton, and Sedgwick, Alberta. Now, if you'd like to be in touch, feel free to drop us a note. tsfh@cbc.ca is our address. And remember, you can listen back to the show anytime at The Story From Here on CBC Listen. So today's show and all of our previous episodes are posted there. The Story From Here is produced by Ann Penman. I'm Gloria Makarenko in Vancouver. Thanks so much for listening.

0: earlier today. She was being asked about an essay she wrote 2 weeks ago about the future of the Conservative Party. And one notable quote from that essay, it says, quote, "Principles without power are just speeches. The high ground of government must be taken to effect widespread change," unquote. Well, still to come here on the show, just ahead, YouTube and other platforms are racing to address content that is largely generated using artificial intelligence content, which we all know as AI slop. Our tech columnist Takara Small is going to join us in just a few minutes here with that story and how YouTube is working to address that problem. And also still to come here on the show, we are going to be talking next hour on Up to Speed about a meteor shower, a planetary parade, and a total solar eclipse all happening in one night. So that's going to be coming up just ahead here on Up to Speed and how you can see all those interesting things happening up in the sky. Well, right time right now is 4:49, and well, we got Takara here right now. So YouTube recently shared new rules to address content appearing on its site, specifically content that's largely generated using AI, commonly known as I mentioned, AI slop. Much of that content has become harder and harder to recognize. The technology that creates it continues to improve. And our tech columnist Takara Small has more on that. Hi there, Takara.
1: Hello.
0: Hi. So what is this AI slop showing up on YouTube and what is the problem?
1: Yes. So for people who aren't familiar with AI slop, I mean, it's essentially digital content that's mass produced. It's often low quality. It's created using artificial intelligence. And the reason people are worried about this, not just on YouTube, but many platforms, is that it's so easy to create. It's so easy to share and disseminate that it may end up displacing human-made content. You know, and as an example of how easy it is to make, there are people who are using AI tools. I'll just use ChatGPT, for example, to create scripts. Those scripts are then fed to AI video generation platforms that then produce a video with narration, images, videos, etc. You know, and this can be done within minutes. And you can imagine that someone could build dozens of these within a day, whereas a human being might be able to do one or two without assistance.
0: And we all know that YouTube is a big deal, but can you give us a sense of the scale of just how big YouTube is and what its reach is?
1: Yes. So YouTube, it has about 2.7 billion, that is billion with a B, monthly active users. YouTube is also in about 100 countries. I think the stat that stood out to me from their own blog was that it has about 20 million videos uploaded every day to its platform.
0: And now that we kind of have that sense, how big of an issue is AI generated content at YouTube?
1: You know, one of the things that was hard to discern was how much AI-generated content is appearing on platforms. You know, there isn't necessarily some hard and fast numbers from the company, but The Guardian, it's a UK-based news organization. You know, they've looked at the numbers, they've done their own work, and about 1 in 10 of the fastest growing YouTube channels are AI-generated. Meanwhile, Capwing did their own research and found about 20% of videos new users are seeing online are AI generated. So, you know, that's quite a bit of content that can be served to people around the globe. I do want to also, though, emphasize that this is, you know, not just a YouTube problem. This AI slop is showing up in books, in music, in TV, in so many different areas.
0: So what are the new rules at YouTube then?
1: So some of the rules include creators having to disclose if they're AI generated. So, you know, do you have an account? You know, you have to share, like, is this AI, is this content actually produced and created using artificial intelligence? Also, AI generated creators are no longer going to be part of the YouTube creator program. So this new rule means that they can't monetize the videos. They can't get paid for their viral videos that they create. The interesting aspect is that you are, as a creator, still able to use AI, you know, with certain things that they consider improved efficiencies, you know, maybe

0: for construction and resurfacing work. It is open one of the sidewalks for commuters and cyclists, but drivers, you're going to have to find another way to get around. So if you are regularly taking that bridge, you didn't discover it was closed yesterday, you're going to want to plan your route accordingly, likely taking something like the Disraeli, which might see an uptick in traffic throughout the day and throughout the week because of that. Anything else you want to tell us about your commute today? You can do so by calling 204-788-3093.
1: Thank you very much, Dylan. 20-

The Tragically Hip, a national celebration, a defining cultural moment. 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

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Good evening, I'm Julie Buckingham. At 628, it's 22 in Winnipeg. Brandon is 22. Thompson is at 16 degrees. Manitoba RCMP say they're investigating the suspicious death of a four-year-old girl. Mounties say Manitoba First Nation police were called to a home in Long Plain First Nation west of Winnipeg early Sunday morning. The girl died at the scene. RCMP say two other young ones, 1 and 2 years old, were transported to hospital and are now stable. Police say because of the nature of the death and the serious injuries, the Major Crime Service Unit has the investigation. A Steinbach mom is calling for rules for e-bikes as her son recovers from being hit by one. Shannon Braisky says her six-year-old was at a park when a girl on one accidentally veered into him, breaking his tibia and fibula. Braisky says there should be regulations surrounding powered bicycles and scooters. Municipal elections are in late October, but one northern Manitoba town is already seeing change. Mayor of The Paw, Andre Murphy, shared on social media Monday night he's not seeking re-election and stepped down entirely. Murphy was first elected in 2018, became mayor in 2022, and says he's leaving to spend more time with family. Election day is October

0: stepping through areas where trees once stood or trees were healthy, homes that you drive by and you don't even take a second thought about because they've been there for years and are now suddenly gone. I don't know. It's going to be the strangest experience of my life, I'm sure.
1: Well, in the meantime, Susan, I really hope that your cat and all the people in your community are okay. Thank you so much for being here today.
0: Thank you.
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